0: Welcome to From the Top, where outstanding young musicians come to play. I'm your host, pianist Peter Dugan. We just heard 17-year-old violinist Takuji Miyasaka from Pullman, Washington, perform 19th-century composer Antonio Bazzini's The Dance of the Goblins. I had the pleasure of joining him on the piano. We're coming to you today from Seattle, Washington, where we're being hosted by the wonderful folks at Classical King, the best classical music listening experience in the Pacific Northwest. Today, we'll be showcasing some of the most exciting young musical talent in the area as well. So, despite the frequent rain here, it's blue skies ahead, everyone. Now, let's meet violinist Takuji Miyasaka. We just heard perform that incredible Bazzini with me on the piano. Takuji, welcome to From the Top.
1: Thank you.
0: That was so much fun collaborating with you. You bring so much passion to this piece, which, of course, also demands top-notch technique.
1: Thank you. I had a great time playing with you as well.
0: I'm just trying to keep up with you as we play that. What an incredible showpiece, and you really do make it seem effortless.
1: Thank you.
0: Let's first talk about that bow technique.
1: Oh, yes, the ricochet.
0: Yeah. How do you practice that? Is that as difficult as it sounds?
1: I think it's a little bit like riding a bike, you know? It's really hard to get it at first, especially figuring out like how the bow bounces or how it wants to stay on the string sometimes or how it wants to leave the string too much sometimes. But once you get the hang of it, it's just about letting the bow do what it wants to do and finding the right spot, the right pressure, the right speed to do that.
0: So you're not actually changing the direction of the bow as you play those first few notes, right?
1: That's right. Yeah.
0: Right. So if you weren't bouncing at all, what would it sound like?
1: Like this.
0: Right. And now if you start to bounce it a little bit, or does it just go directly into the full ricochet?
1: When I first start, it's more like it bounces too much because I throw it like, and it ends up just being really unclear rather than a controlled.
0: Yeah. Oh, it sounds so pristine. It's really exciting to hear.
1: Thank you.
0: What advice do you have for people who are trying to master a technique like that?
1: I think it's all about knowing if you are needing to just repeat something or if you're actually doing something wrong. The first time I used this technique was in the cadenza of the Mendelssohn Concerto. Oh. There's this ricochet passage.
0: Right.
1: And my second teacher, Dr. Meredith Arxey, had me working on that for probably 3-6 months before she even gave me the piece. My current teacher, Simon James, always likes to say that you need to bring the technique to the piece, not the piece to the technique.
0: Yeah. It's really fun to hear the way you bring it to life.
1: Thank you.
0: And you do it so well. Where do you think your love of music first came from?
1: What really inspired me to pick up the violin was whenever I would visit my great aunt in Japan. She used to be a violinist as well. She would play for me, and she would play recordings for me. And
0: wow.
1: I was just like, I really want to do that. So I asked my parents when I was 3, can I get a violin?
0: And wow.
1: Yeah, I just never stopped.
0: So she had already made an impression on you by the time you were 3?
1: Yep.
0: Wow. Is she still with us, your great aunt?
1: Yeah.
0: Have you gone and played for her at all?
1: Yeah, I visit Japan almost every year.
0: Oh, wow.
1: So she gets to hear me practice.
0: That's so special. Do you speak with her in Japanese when you visit?
1: I try. My Japanese is really mediocre. I can speak basically to like a 3rd, 4th grade level. We understand each other more through music than through Japanese.
0: Well, that's beautiful. When did it start to feel really important to you to practice and devote time to it?
1: Even before I got serious about violin as a career, it was always something that was just part of my life. It really hit me that like this is what I want to do with my life. After I had my first summer program experience, I just made so many good friends there, and being surrounded by musicians who actually took it seriously, it really resonated with me.
0: Yeah, same thing for me. Takuji, thank you so much for being here with us for that stunning performance. We're so happy to have you as part of the From the Top family.
1: Thank you so much for having me.
0: 17-year-old violinist Takuji Miyasaka from Pullman, Washington. Let's welcome 17-year-old guitarist from Portland, Oregon, Anika Gupta, who's sitting right next to me here in the beautiful studios of Classical King. Anika, welcome to From the Top.
2: Thank you.
0: What are you and I going to have the pleasure of performing together today?
2: We're going to be playing a section of Francesco Milino's Nocturne.
0: This is his Opus 36, number 1, and I'm ready to give it a go if you are.
2: Yes, let's do it.
0: Let's take it from the top.

0: We just heard 17-year-old guitarist Anika Gupta from Portland, Oregon, perform excerpts from Francesco Molino's Nocturne Opus 36, Number 1, with me, Peter Dugan, on the piano. Anika, that was so much fun.
1: Thank you so much for letting me play with you.
0: Thank you for being with us today. That's actually the first guitar-piano duet that I have ever played in my life, and it happened here on From the Top, which is pretty cool.
1: Yeah, that's so cool.
0: And is this your first duet with piano?
1: Yeah, it's my first duet ever, actually.
0: First duet with any other instrument?
1: Yeah. Yeah.
0: Wow, you did amazingly well.
1: Thank you. It was really confusing at first. Counting was really a new thing for me.
0: Right. There were a lot of extended rests where the piano had a little solo and you had to count your way through them.
1: Yeah.
0: That's so interesting. Well, I'm very honored that I got to be your first duet partner. Who is your guitar teacher?
1: His name is Travis Johnson.
0: Travis Johnson? I think he's an alum of From the Top.
1: Yes, he is.
0: Wow. I heard he was like 13 years old when he was on the show.
1: Yeah, he was really young.
0: Wow. Well, shout out to Travis. Anika, what kind of music really speaks to you?
1: I love flamenco music. I love any music with like a Spanish flair.
0: Mm. Well, would you be willing to give us a little taste of some flamenco?
1: Oh, yeah, of course.
0: Awesome.

0: Wow. Yeah. Totally different from what you and I played.
1: Yeah.
0: But so cool. And I love that the guitar is such a versatile instrument. Yeah. What are some of your interests outside of music?
1: I really like science and math and coding. My school has a really amazing computer science teacher. I take like 6 classes per year with him. I took C++ and data structures last year, and that was definitely my all-time favorite.
0: C++ sounds like something I would have gotten on my report card.
1: Hey, it's a plus-plus, though.
0: Oh,
1: so it's basically an A.
0: So you live in Portland.
1: Mm-hmm.
0: Tell me a little bit about the music community in Portland.
1: Well, I was an ambassador last year for the All Classical radio station, and I think that introduced me to a huge like community.
0: That's cool.
1: Of musicians, so yeah.
0: Any memorable experiences as an ambassador?
1: Yeah, for sure. They have the International Children's Arts Network, and I go in there really often to conduct interviews, make monthly specials,
0: cool.
1: And then I really like audio editing there, so that's really fun.
0: Oh, nice. That's a great skill to have. What is your Mount Everest, or perhaps I should say Mount Rainier, since we're recording this in Washington, a piece that you really aspire to play?
1: Right now, I've been working on the Villa-Lobos Etude 2, and it's killing me, but I really want to be able to play that. It's such a pretty piece. It's so exciting.
0: Nice. Well, stick with it.
1: Yeah.
0: And just remember to be patient in the practice room. Thank you so much, Anika. It's been great having you on the show.
1: Thank you.
0: 17-year-old guitarist Anika Gupta from Portland, Oregon.
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0: Today on From the Top, we're meeting so many wonderful young artists from the greater Seattle area and other regions of the verdant Pacific Northwest. Here is Seattle native 16-year-old cellist Jesse Krentz performing the third movement of Gaspar Casado's Suite for Cello Solo.

0: That was 16-year-old cellist Jesse Krenz from right here in Seattle, Washington, performing the third movement of Gaspar Casado's Suite for Cello Solo. Jesse, welcome to From the Top.
1: Thanks so much for having me.
0: That was such a gutsy and also lyrical performance of that piece.
1: Yeah, I love that piece.
0: You play it like you love it. What do you think first excited you about that piece?
1: I've never really played a Spanish dance like that. I get to like sound like a Spanish guitar for a second. I just really get to make full use of the cello. I think it's really awesome.
0: Would you play for me one of those spots where you feel like the cello transforms into a Spanish guitar?
1: Yeah, for sure.
0: Yeah, it's so nice.
1: There's a lot of stuff that goes into it, like the little slides in between.
0: Yeah.
1: Get those at the perfect length.
0: Yeah.
1: Yeah, and I like to make the bass notes louder than the top notes. I try to do that all throughout the piece, almost like I'm playing the accompaniment and my own solo piece at the same time.
0: Can you give me a brief account of your origin story when it comes to the cello?
1: It started off pretty funky. My sister, who's about 2 years older than me, was first starting the cello with my dad.
0: Okay.
1: He like teaches, he's a professional cellist and everything. We weren't his only students. My sister had been telling me how terrible it is because she hated the cello back then. So she had kind of poisoned it for me. And the day she stopped playing, my dad was like, oh, I guess I'll start Jesse today. I ran to the far corner of the house, hid in the closet. I did not want to be caught and, you know, quote unquote, made do cello.
0: Right. When do you think was the moment when you started to actually enjoy it?
1: It was actually the night before I turned 10. My dad wants all his students to record the Bach G major prelude before they turn 10. And so I had been recording it, and I had finally got a good take the night before. And a couple of days later at my birthday party, my friend James and Max were over there, and my dad put on the video I just made, and they thought it was totally awesome.
0: Wow.
1: And I was like, what? Like, people enjoy my playing?
0: Oh.
1: And they started showing their friends, and my teachers thought it was super cool. So I got, like, brought into class to play for all the students. That really made me realize, wow, people actually enjoy my playing. Like, I'm not just doing this because my dad made me.
0: What a beautiful story. So having musical parents, I mean, what's home life like in that sense?
1: In that house, because they're both teaching,
0: we'll
1: have, like, 3 cellos going on at any time.
0: Yeah.
1: I've just been surrounded by music my entire life.
0: Do you feel like you have 2 separate relationships with your dad? One as your teacher and one as your father?
1: I think for sure we do. It's kind of a switch we can turn off.
0: When the switch does get turned off, what is that like?
1: Well, one thing we love to do together is we go fishing a lot. We try not to talk about cello too much, which is really nice.
0: Jesse, I have to tell you, one of the very exciting aspects of becoming a From the Top young artist is that you have now joined our large family of over 3,000 alums, and we're very lucky to have one of them here with us today in the studios of Classical King. Let's welcome the assistant principal cellist of the Seattle Symphony and 2011 From the Top alum, Nathan Chan. Nathan, welcome back to From the Top, man.
2: What's up, party people?
0: Nathan, it's so good to have you with us today. Thank you for taking time out of what I know is a very busy schedule you've got.
2: Oh, thank you so much for having me. It's a pleasure to be here.
0: I understand that you two have actually known each other for many years.
2: It's been such a pleasure to watch Jesse over the 8 years I've been here in Seattle to see how you've developed. It's just really inspiring.
1: Thanks so much. It means a lot.
0: Well, I wonder if we might learn a little from the two of you about the Seattle classical music scene. Are there ways in which, Jesse, you participate in the greater Seattle music community?
1: Yeah, well, I'm part of the Seattle Chamber Music Society. And right now I'm there with my good friend David Gauthier, and he's a pianist. And we've been performing all over for a while. That's been awesome for me.
0: Nathan, you obviously are representing the Seattle Symphony here today. How would you describe the music environment in this beautiful city?
2: Oh, well, Seattle's a very interesting music scene because there are a lot of smaller, wonderful groups of music makers that contribute to this incredible musical environment here.
0: I've only been here a couple of days, and I can already sense that.
2: Yeah.
0: Well, Jesse, I don't want to put you on the spot, but if you have a question to ask Nathan, you're welcome to do so.
1: Yeah, well, my question kind of reflects something I've been working on for a long time, but what are your favorite ways on trying to work on getting habits into your cello playing?
2: habits start with the littlest things, don't they, you know? In cello playing, I like to first try a lot of things, and then I reflect and analyze what is the most helpful for me. And those that I really like, I make them permanent in my habits. Sometimes they're not always fun, right? Sometimes they're difficult.
1: Sure, yeah.
2: You have to put your mind ahead into the future where you look back and say, wow, because I did this, I was able to do this. It's such a wonderful feeling.
1: Yeah, that's smart.
0: You guys, it's so much fun talking with you two. But I have to say, what I'm really yearning to do right now is make music with you both. What do you say?
2: Let's do it.
0: All right, how about we play a little polka? This is Dmitri Shostakovich from his five pieces, originally for two violins and piano, but I think we could pull it off with two cellos.
2: Oh, yeah, we can.
1: We should try it.
0: Let's take it from the top.

0: That was the polka from Dmitri Shostakovich's Five Pieces, originally for two violins and piano, but this time performed on two cellos. The performers were 16-year-old cellist Jesse Krentz from Seattle, Washington, and our special guest alum on the show today, Nathan Chan, the assistant principal cellist of the Seattle Symphony. I'm Peter Dugan. I was on the piano. Nathan, thank you so much for coming back to play with us. You are forever family here.
1: Aw, thanks for having me.
0: Jesse, thank you as well for your beautiful performances and for your great company today.
2: I'm so grateful for the opportunity.
0: 16-year-old cellist Jesse Krentz from Seattle, Washington. 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
4: My name is Eden Chen, and I'm an alum from The Top. My journey with From The Top began when I was 12 years old, and I remember getting the call that I'd been selected for a taping, and I was extremely excited. I was also given the opportunity to attend my first pre-college program, thanks to the Jack and Cook Young Artist Award, where it was the first time I was exposed to formal training in music theory, history, and chamber music. Thanks so much from The Top, and happy 25th.
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0: Welcome back to From the Top, where outstanding young musicians come to play. I'm your host, pianist Peter Dugan. It's so great to be with all of you this week and every week, thanks to the generosity of Susan and Gerald Slavitt. Up next, we have 17-year-old double bassist Anderson Wijaya from Bellevue, Washington. He and I will perform the third movement of 20th century composer Vilmos Montag's Sonata for double bass and piano. Anderson, let's take it from the top.

0: That was 17-year-old double bassist Anderson Wijaya from Bellevue, Washington, performing the third movement of Vilmos Montag's Sonata in E minor with me, Peter Dugan, on the piano. Anderson, welcome to From the Top.
1: Hi, Peter.
0: That was such a treat to play with you. You are all over that instrument in the piece and just really made the bass sing.
1: Thanks.
0: It's so rare to get to play a double bass sonata that was actually written for bass and piano. Talk about the experience of playing a proper double bass sonata.
1: I mean, if you research this piece, the composer's brother was a double bass player. So it's like when you have that, I guess, input, it makes it a lot easier to play the instrument.
0: That's so cool. What about the piece stands out to you as a bass player?
1: The melody at the beginning and at the recap.
0: It's very lyrical music.
1: Yeah.
0: And I want our listeners to take a moment to appreciate how difficult it is to really sing melodically on the bass like you just did. Each note is so far from the next, and your bow is so much shorter than a cello bow or a violin bow. So to make a long lyrical line is not easy, and you did it very, very well.
1: Thanks.
0: So Anderson, do you have a music community in Bellevue itself, or is the greater Seattle area your music home?
1: I'd have to say Bellevue. I mean, I'm in SISO, Seattle Youth Symphony Orchestra, but I feel like my community is more with like my teacher and his wife, Patrick Marks and Leslie Marks. Also, on Sundays, I play at my friend's church. We get to play solos at the end of service, and that's always good performance practice, and they're always so like supportive.
0: That's awesome. What does it mean to you to be the bass of whatever ensemble you're in?
1: All my teachers, they've always said like, yeah, you're the foundation.
0: That's right.
1: You're the concrete of the orchestra. When I've talked to my friends in other sections, they can say that they hear my sound and they'll build off of me.
0: Right.
1: A lot of the times the orchestral parts will have a strong tie to the beat.
0: Yeah, I was going to actually compliment you on your rhythmic playing and how solid it was. Does the role change then when you become a soloist, as you were just now in this chamber music setting?
1: Oh yeah, definitely. It's actually always been hard for me because I'm so used to being in the background, and my teachers are always saying like, you're not an orchestra player, you're a soloist now.
0: Mm-hmm.
1: So I have to learn how to, I guess, take more liberties.
0: Yeah. I looked at your score yesterday in rehearsal, and you had so diligently marked all of the conversational points back and forth. You notated every time there was a trading of melodic material between bass and piano. I just want to compliment you and commend that, because it ends up creating this beautiful dialogue between bass and piano. What about some non-music extracurriculars in your life?
1: Recently, I've been training for a triathlon, like Olympic.
0: Olympic triathlon. Oh my, will this be your first one?
1: Yeah.
0: That's amazing. Do you have any specific goals you're looking to meet for when you do the race?
1: Well, one, like make it.
0: Yeah, exactly. Just to finish it is a huge accomplishment. Awesome that you're doing it. It's such a treat to play a bass sonata actually composed for bass and piano, and you just did it brilliantly. Thank you, Anderson.
1: Thank you.
0: 17-year-old double bassist Anderson Wijaya from Bellevue, Washington. Now I'm excited to introduce composer-violinist 16-year-old Brannon Warren Johnston from Burien, Washington. Aside from her incredible musicianship as a composer and violinist, Brannon uses her music to reflect the beauty of the natural world in light of climate change, particularly in the fragile ecosystems of the Pacific Northwest. She also devotes time to raising money for children's hospitals that provide care for children with cancer. Now let's hear from Brannon herself and enjoy a performance of her own composition, Misty Oasis in Scorching Heat, performed by the Seattle Symphony.
2: My name is Brannon Warren Johnston. I'm a composer and I also play violin. I'm 16 years old and I'm from Seattle, Washington. I just love writing music and expressing myself through my compositions. I hear music in a lot of things that I do and see in my life. Music for me is a way of expressing experiences I've had and things I've seen and done, which I think is part of why a lot of my pieces have such a narrative to them. In the spring of 2023, I was diagnosed with cancer, and since then, I've been receiving a variety of treatments. Throughout these difficult times, music has been really motivating for me, and it's been something that I look forward to. I decided to write this piece called A Year with Cancer, which represents a year in my journey. The violin represents me. It's paired with recordings of things I've experienced in the hospital. Lots of beeping pumps, sounds of scans like MRIs, hand sanitizer dispensers, things nurses and doctors say to me frequently, like confirming my date of birth or delivering medications. I think since I'm so used to listening to music, I kind of automatically heard different patterns in the way you might think of rhythms. My surgeon was actually able to record

requested it or not, but that was a really special. I really appreciate her coming and playing with me. Ever since I was a really little kid, I've been hearing music in my head. At first, I didn't really know what to do with these ideas. I'd hum them to myself. I didn't really have a way of sharing them with others. I didn't really know what they meant. So when I started the violin, I was able to try to play some of them. And then later, I started learning how to write down these ideas and actually share them with other people. I realized I'd kind of been composing all along. Part of what I've worked on a lot since then is writing down these ideas and being able to share them, so even maybe they'll live on past me and people can experience them whether I'm there or not. I love to take my violin into the wilderness and play it in remote places. I play the things I hear in my head, and it's a space where I feel really creative and I come up with a lot of my ideas. The piece you're going to hear today is for orchestra. It's called Misty Oasis in Scorching Heat. It was inspired by a backpacking trip we took near Mount Rainier in a heat wave. We were camping. You could hear the glaciers melting from the heat. We went to a little waterfall to cool off, and it was very misty. There was a very sudden transition between the area where it's very hot and this waterfall where it was this sort of oasis. My music tries to depict experiences from the trip. I hope you enjoy Misty Oasis in Scorching Heat.

0: That was Misty Oasis in Scorching Heat, composed by 16-year-old Brandon Warren Johnston from Burien, Washington, and performed by the Seattle Symphony. That's our show today, folks. What a joy it's been to meet and hear these astounding young musicians from Seattle and the Pacific Northwest. And a special thank you to Classical King, not only for their partnership in bringing the best of classical music to our radio listeners, but also for their warm embrace of our entire team. And finally, thank you to you, our listeners, for traveling with us. I'm Peter Dugan. Please join me next time, and we'll take it from the top. Thanks to Michelle Maestas-Simonson, Rory Lynch, and engineer Matt Ogas at Classical King. Thank you to the Seattle Symphony Orchestra and their Young Composers Workshop for Brannon's recording. The piano was provided by Classic Pianos in Bellevue, Washington. And thank you to our musical guest, Nathan Chan, assistant principal cellist of the Seattle Symphony and 2011 From the Top alum. A heartfelt thank you to the Jack Kent Cook Foundation. 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
2: This is Bird Note. Does staying cooped up inside with your kids drive you up the wall? Take comfort in the bird that does it year after year, the hornbill. Each breeding season, a female hornbill imprisons herself in a tree cavity and takes on the task of raising her young. In the days leading up to her nest arrest, the female starts blocking the entrance to her nest with a plaster of mud, bark, and poop. Once the entrance becomes so small that she can barely squeeze through it, the female slips inside and fills the gap, except for a thin slot for ventilation and food. She stays in there for months, incubating her eggs and raising the chicks. While she's busy at that, the male brings fresh fruits and a variety of animal protein. At last, when the nest becomes just too cramped, the female escapes the nest and frees herself. The young either follow her out or reseal the entrance and remain in the nest until they're ready to fledge. Most of the 61 hornbill species in the world exhibit these strange behaviors. Locking down provides nesting hornbills some protection from predators and wards off other hornbill pairs looking for a place to nest. For Bird Note, I'm Mary McCann. 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

0: I'm Michael Barone with a bit of a cold. 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

Bienvenido a Concierto, the bilingual program featuring classical music by Spanish and Latin American composers and performers, presented in English and in Spanish. Soy Frank Dominguez. 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

Beginning with the horn player Sarah Willis, a British-American born in the United States. She's a member of the Berlin Philharmonic Orchestra and also a presenter of television shows about classical music. You heard her play Mozart's Horn Concerto No. 3 with the Havana Lyceum Orchestra, led by José Antonio Méndez Padrón. That selection comes from her recording Mozart and Mambo, which in addition to classical music like that, also features crossover selections that combine elements of classical music and Latin music. Y ahora una selección transversal con la solista Sarah Willis. 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

A crossover selection from horn player Sarah Willis. It was written by Edgar Olivero and is called Serenade Mambo, using themes from Mozart's famous work Eine kleine Nachtmusik, A Little Night Music. The Havana Lyceum Orchestra and Ensemble Sarah Banda were led by Jose Antonio Mendez Padron. I'm Frank Dominguez, and this hour of Concierto, we're listening to classical music and also crossover selections.

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1: 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Y ahora una grabación con el Cuarteto Harlem, basado en el barrio Nueva York famoso por sus riquezas culturales. 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

The Quartet in G Minor by the French Impressionist Claude Debussy. You heard the Harlem Quartet perform. They're based in the New York City neighborhood famous for its cultural richness. Like the Harlem neighborhood, the Harlem Quartet has Black and Latino members. Cuban-American Ilmar Gavilan and African-American Melissa White play violins, with the Puerto Rican violist Jaime Amador and U.S. cellist Felix Ermansky. This hour of Concierto features classical music such as the Debussy you just heard, and also crossover selections with elements of classical and Latino music. Ahora una selección por Guido López Gavilán, padre del violinista del Cuarteto Harlem, Ilmar Gavilán. 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

A selection by Guido López Gavilán, father of Harlem Quartet violinist Ilmar Gavilán. Cuarteto en Huahuancó, a string quartet in the style of the Huahuancó, a form of Cuban music that typically uses percussion, vocals, and dance. But in this example by Guido López Gavilán, we heard only the strings of the Harlem Quartet. I'm Frank Dominguez. We've been listening to Latino musicians playing classical music as well as crossover selections combining elements of classical and Latin music. 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Nos vemos.

0: President Trump says the U.S. is leading on AI and taking that message to China's leader, Xi Jinping.
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0: The state and stakes of that competition on the next morning edition from NPR News.
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a lyrical work by the prolific composer Mozart Camargo Guarnieri, whose opera-loving Italian father also named his brothers Rossini, Verdi, and Bellini. That's called Encantamento, Enchantment. Before that, a piece in the style of a percussive Brazilian dance by Oscar Lorenzo Fernandez. After learning to write music following European models, he eventually dedicated his output to music that reflected Brazilian musical forms. He studied and taught at the National Institute of Music, and in 1936, he founded the Brazilian Conservatory of Music, which he directed for the rest of his life. You heard the Simón Bolívar Symphony Orchestra of Venezuela performing Batuque by Oscar Fernandez, as well as the piece by Guarnieri that just concluded. This is Concierto, and we're spending this hour with music by Brazilian composers. Ninguno fue más importante que Heitor Villa-Lobos. 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

0: the Piano Concerto No. 2 by Heitor Villa-Lobos with Cuban soloist Elvira Santiago and the National Symphony Orchestra of Cuba led by Enrique Pérez Mesa. No Brazilian composer was more important than Villa-Lobos. He lived from 1887 to 1959. He was a prolific composer as well as cellist, guitarist, and pianist who received very little formal instruction, but he knew European music well, and he was able to combine it effectively with Brazilian musical forms. When we return, chamber music by a contemporary of Villa-Lobos, Francisco Mignone. I'm Frank Dominguez, and this is Concierto.
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0: Bienvenido de nuevo a Concierto. Es una producción de WDAV Classical Public Radio, un servicio de Davidson College en Davidson, Carolina del Norte. 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

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Francisco Mignone, born in Sao Paulo in 1897, is considered, along with Heitor Villa-Lobos, among the most significant Brazilian composers. This string quartet was written in 1957. The incorporation of Latin American rhythms in the work gives it a distinctively nationalist voice. Estamos pasando esta hora con música por compositores brasileños. Terminamos ahora con una selección muy bien conocida por Heitor Villa-Lobos.

0: Concluding concerto, this time with a well-known work by Heitor Villa-Lobos. That was the aria from Bacchianas Brasileiras No. 5. You heard American soprano Renee Fleming with guitarist Lee Ritenour and pianist Dave Grusin, who also conducted the orchestra. We've been spending the hour with music by Brazilian composers. I'm Frank Dominguez, and you've been listening to Concierto with classical music by Spanish and Latin American composers and performers. Muchas gracias por escuchar. Hasta la próxima.
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3: Have you ever sat on making a big decision? Just looking for a sign to take that risk? To make that move? Do that thing that makes your heart feel good? Well, consider this your sign. And consider Luigi Boccherini your example. His nomadic little heart couldn't keep him still. In spite of the risks of failure, he took that leap, and he made his way to where he felt most inspired. And if he hadn't taken that risk, well, you and I wouldn't have this. One of his guitar quintets, it's on the way. I'm Melanie Renata. This is Music Through the Night.

0: Some Spanish flair in that work by Italian composer Luigi Boccherini. His second guitar quintet in E major. The Academy Chamber Ensemble performing with guitarist Pepe Ramiro.
1: California's problem with hospice fraud is now in the limelight. The state charged 21 people with opening shell hospice care companies and signing up seniors without their knowledge, schemes that cost the state $267 million. We dig into what's going on with hospice fraud and answer your questions about finding good quality care next time on 1A.
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0: Sounds of Hope and Possibilities, The Tenderland Suite by Aaron Copland, the Phoenix Symphony performing. I'm Melanie Renata with a work from the father of the symphony that has just a dash of Mozartian influence. Coming up in just a minute, you're listening to Music Through the Night.
1: 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He's also starred in the TV show Too Much and the film A Real Pain. 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
3: I'm Scott Tong. President Trump plans to travel to Beijing to meet with China's leader Xi Jinping. The high-stakes summit will address trade issues, the U.S.-Iran conflict, technology controls, and more. What does each side hope to achieve? I'll be reporting from China all week, next time here and now.
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0: Haydn and Mozart were not just colleagues, they were pretty close friends. They genuinely enjoyed each other's company. They'd spend hours playing music and trading ideas, and that friendship left its mark. When you listen closely to Haydn's 89th Symphony, you may actually hear some of Mozart's influence woven into the notes. It's shared with you here by the Berlin Philharmonic.

0: the Cologne Camerata, and Michael Schneider with the recorder for a peppy little piece by Vivaldi, his chamber concerto in D major. I'm Melanie Renata with a brief moment of early 20th century avant-garde piano in just a tick. 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
4: California's problem with hospice fraud is now in the limelight. The state charged 21 people with opening shell hospice care companies and signing up seniors without their knowledge, schemes that cost the state $267 million. We dig into what's going on with hospice fraud and answer your questions about finding good quality care. Next time on 1A.

0: strength and grit always pour from the works of Florence Price. It makes sense that she'd be inspired by the Great Mississippi. That was her Mississippi River Suite, performed for you there by the Women's Philharmonic.
1: 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He was nominated for an Emmy for his portrayal of Ethan, a tech entrepreneur in season 2 of White Lotus. He's also starred in the TV show Too Much and the film A Real Pain. Now, he stars as Wolfgang Amadeus Mozart in a new adaptation of Amadeus. 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

0: Some hints of sky and moments deep as the ocean. Blue from A Color Symphony by Arthur Bliss, the English Northern Philharmonia performing. I'm Melanie Renata, this is Music Through the Night, and there's a moment of calm in just a minute.
1: President Trump says the U.S. is leading on AI and taking that message to China's leader, Xi Jinping.
2: 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But it'll be a very important trip.
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4: I'm Scott Tong. President Trump plans to travel to Beijing to meet with China's leader Xi Jinping. The high-stakes summit will address trade issues, the U.S.-Iran conflict, technology controls, and more. What does each side hope to achieve? I'll be reporting from China all week, next time here and now.
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0: This is an exploration of the transition from a blissful space to just a bit of chaos. Guitarist Thibaut Garcia with The Cathedral by Agustin Barrios.

0: This is the Composer's Datebook for May 11th. I'm John Burge. Although they were contemporaries, Gustav Mahler and Richard Strauss were two very different human beings. Mahler was tormented by self-doubt and existential angst. Strauss was a placid soul, self-confident to the point of complacency. Still, Mahler and Strauss admired and conducted each other's music, and their odd friendship is reflected in their published correspondence. On today's date in 1911, for example, upon learning that Mahler had been ill but was recovering, Strauss wrote this gracious letter to his fellow composer-conductor. "I learn with great pleasure that you are recovering from your long illness. Perhaps it might be a happy diversion for you during the melancholy hours of convalescence to know I plan to perform your Third Symphony with the Royal Orchestra in Berlin next winter. It is an excellent orchestra. If you would like to conduct yourself, it would be my pleasure to hear your lovely work again under your own direction, much as I would like to conduct it myself. I'd be glad to rehearse the orchestra for you, so you would have no trouble and only the pleasure of conducting." Sadly, Strauss was poorly informed about Mahler's recovery and the gravity of his illness. Mahler died 7 days after Strauss wrote the letter. Composer's Datebook is produced by APM, American Public Media, in conjunction with the American Composers Forum, reminding you that all music was once new.
1: 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He was nominated for an Emmy for his portrayal of Ethan, a tech entrepreneur in season 2 of White Lotus. He's also starred in the TV show Too Much and the film A Real Pain. Now, he stars as Wolfgang Amadeus Mozart in a new adaptation of Amadeus. 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
4: 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I'm Amy Martinez.
5: And I'm Michelle Martin. Celebrities and biohackers are promoting a compound known as NAD for longevity, energy, and recovery. It's sometimes called the Fountain of Youth. 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NPR health correspondent Will Stone takes a look at whether it's worth the price.
6: NAD is a molecule that's crucial for energy production and cellular health. It stands for nicotinamide adenine dinucleotide. There's evidence NAD levels decline as you age and with some chronic diseases. The question is, can boosting NAD levels help out?
7: In rodents and mice, not in humans, NAD is miraculous.
6: That's Dr. Samuel Klein at the Washington University School of Medicine in St. Louis. He says in animal studies, you see improvement in mitochondria, the energy factories of the cell, and
7: you have increased strength, you have increased exercise performance, you have decreased metabolic abnormalities.
6: Our bodies are constantly using and recycling NAD, but it also comes from precursors in our diet, like vitamin B3. And these precursors are sold as supplements with abbreviations like NR and NMN. Those are mostly what scientists are studying.
7: The data in humans are pretty iffy.
6: This evidence primarily comes from small trials for specific conditions, like Parkinson's or peripheral artery disease. Christopher Martens at the University of Delaware is leading some of this research.
8: We are in the early days still of doing these studies.
6: Martens and others have shown you can safely boost NAD levels in the blood with precursor supplements. And he says, yes, some of this human data look promising. But what's missing are large, well-controlled trials, a message that tends to get lost on social media and in marketing materials.
8: today, I think that there's an influencer culture that's really promoting the use of NAD that is now interfering, I think, a little bit with our ability to do rigorous science.
6: As in the sensational claims, hyping NAD is a kind of cure-all that can even reverse aging.
8: The cart may be well ahead of the horse at this point.
6: In fact, there's now a thriving market for IV infusions. One IV drip session can run from $200 to upwards of $1,000.
8: We know very, very little about IV infusion of NAD or NAD precursors in the scientific literature, and yet there's these infusion clinics that have been popping up everywhere.
6: A major player in this space is the national chain Restore Hyperwellness. Rachel Pajednik is the chief science officer there and on the faculty at Stanford.
9: When you look at the wide breadth of data in the NAD sciences, it is vast and it's being done by some of the best scientists.
6: As for the IV drips, she's published some of the only data, a retrospective study of clients who come to their clinics. Their research shows NAD infusions appear to be safe, but the experience is unpleasant with nausea and vomiting. And there's new data suggesting it's not very effective, which she says makes sense because there is no door to get this molecule inside the cell.
9: So it's a very inefficient way to try to enhance the NAD concentrations.
6: On the other hand, she says IV infusions with an NAD precursor, which her company Restore also offers, looks to be better at boosting NAD. But she acknowledges there isn't yet good evidence on the health benefits.
9: When we ask our clients and patients, does this make you feel better? A lot of them are reporting yes. They're saying they're sleeping better, they have more energy. And I think we do need to think about how we follow that kind of signal. This is not going to go away.
6: Because one thing is clear, the market is moving a lot faster than the science. Will Stone, NPR News.
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13: I must be going. I cannot stay, I came to say I must be going. 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
12: On this date in 1950, You Bet Your Life premiered on NBC. 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
13: I'll stay the summer through, but I am telling you, I must be going.
12: It first appeared in the Marx Brothers stage show Animal Crackers in 1928, which made it to the silver screen in 1930.
13: I'll do anything you say. 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
14: Good.
13: But I must be going.
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13: Someone call me Schnarrer.
12: Want to see a clip? You bet your life, we've got it at soundbeat.org. 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I'm Brett Barry.
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5: It's Morning Edition from NPR News. I'm Michelle Martin.
4: Jaime Martinez, science has taken a beating under President Trump. Last year, the administration tried to freeze or withhold billions of dollars to major research institutions and agencies. Some of that money has been restored, but as NPR's Katia Riddle reports, some researchers say it's too late to save their work.
16: There's a laboratory at Harvard that now stands empty, except on this day for Professor Sean Eddy. He's the head of this lab and one of the few researchers who survived last year's cuts.
14: seeing these labs empty is this is not the way it's supposed to be. This was a very vibrant lab.
16: When the space was built more than 10 years ago, Eddie worked closely with an architect to design it. On the wall are pictures of animals. His daughter, who was 12 at the time, stenciled them for him.
14: There's a zebra finch. There's a bacterial virus called T4 that I did my thesis on.
16: Eddie is a computational biologist. For him, this work comes down to one simple question.
14: So I'm really interested in the origin of life. I want to know where it all came from.
16: Eddie and his team spent years building software. Scientists around the world now use these tools to compare DNA and protein sequences, identify genes, and predict what they do. Their work underpins countless studies, including research related to cancer and neurodevelopmental disorders.
14: It's a universal technique that everybody in this field uses.
16: Eddie says it's hard to quantify how much modern science relies on his team's work. It's as ubiquitous as microscopes or pipettes.
14: It's actually very affirming for me to pick up sort of semi-random papers in the literature in fields that I care about and see them using our software over and over and over again.
16: In 2025, Eddie received a letter from the National Institutes of Health.
14: It informed us that my work had been determined to be of absolutely no value to the U.S. taxpayer, and therefore it was being specifically terminated.
16: He had more than a dozen people working for him. Over the last year, he's had to let almost all of them go. He did his best to help them find jobs elsewhere. Eddie says he has given up on any dream that his funding would be restored.
14: I haven't talked to my program officer in years now, and my guess is that he's under instructions not to talk to me. So we're just sort of left guessing what the status of the grant is.
16: Advocacy groups have been sounding alarm bells about a lack of transparency at NIH. Money approved by Congress this year has been slow to reach researchers, they say. Analysis from the Association of American Universities showed that NIH issued 66% fewer grant awards in the first few months of 2026 than they did in previous years.
17: In the past, you had a pretty good sense of how NIH was going to behave.
16: Jeremy Berg is a former high-ranking official at NIH. He's now become a kind of watchdog for the organization, tracking how it's changing under the Trump administration. Berg says in the past, the agency took care to be clear about deadlines, funding forecasts, and expectations from researchers. This reliability fostered good science.
17: And now that level of trust is pretty much gone.
16: In an email, a representative from HHS, Andrew Nixon, acknowledged the slowdown in funding. He blamed Democrats for the federal shutdown that slowed funding to federal agencies. Nixon said that, quote, timelines have returned to typical funding patterns, unquote. Even if that's the case, it's too late for Sean Eddy. He doesn't see his lab coming back, even if his funding was restored.
14: I think that this is something on the order of a 10-year hit to a lab, and therefore for someone of my career stage, this is probably not recoverable.
16: Eddie is 60. He had planned to work another 10 years with his team. Instead, he will do what work he can on his own. Walking through the empty lab, he looks at the desks where his colleagues used to sit.
14: This one's empty. This one's empty. So,
18: what will happen, you think, to this space?
14: I think we need to give it to a new computational faculty member. I'm perfectly happy to do that.
18: If somebody could rebuild a new lab.
14: And that's the problem. For now, we are not envisioning getting new faculty.
16: Eddie says he's planning to keep looking for the origin of life, but he's not as hopeful he'll find it all by himself. Katie Riddle, NPR News, Boston.
5: Songwriter Maurice White is best known as the founder and lead songwriter for Earth, Wind & Fire. He also wrote orchestral music that is only now reaching the public, 23 years after White composed it.

0: Live from NPR News in Washington, I'm Amy Held. A stalemate between the U.S. and Iran appears to be deepening. President Trump swiftly rejected Iran's response to a U.S. peace proposal. Trump has said he wants Iran to halt nuclear enrichment and reopen the Strait of Hormuz. A British warship is headed to the region as the U.K. and France host an international meeting to try to secure the strait. NPR's Lauren Freyer reports.
1: The British Defense Ministry says the HMS Dragon is pre-positioning to protect international shipping once conditions allow transit through the Strait of Hormuz. The ship is equipped with what's called a Sea Viper system to support mine clearance efforts. The ministry says the strait remains effectively closed, disrupting shipping, including for about a fifth of the world's oil supply, which is still driving up global energy prices. UK Defense Secretary John Healey says this warship deployment proves countries are not just talking, but are ready to act. With France, he's hosting a meeting of his counterparts from more than 40 countries to discuss military contributions to what he calls a defensive mission. Lauren Freyer, NPR News, London.
0: A massive repatriation effort is underway for about 150 people from some two dozen countries after weeks aboard a Dutch cruise ship where hantavirus was found. Among the 17 Americans who flew to the U.S., one has tested positive and another showed symptoms. This is NPR News.
2: And for WKU Public Radio, I'm Michael Collins. A former data center employee says Kentucky needs a moratorium on the industry until state regulations are in place. Aaron Petrie, a Democratic candidate for Congress in central Kentucky, is leading efforts to get legislation filed for the 2027 General Assembly. Petrie is a former employee of Amazon Web Services, the largest operator of data centers in the world. Much of her work focused on making the industry more sustainable. She says data center developers often target poor rural areas with abundant land and water resources and cheaper energy. Petrie is concerned by what she calls the unfettered proliferation of data center projects in the Bluegrass State.
3: We are seeing them go county to county, trying to dump life-changing sums of money. And they are really being predatory on these populations. And really every single locality in every county is being asked to pretty much fend for itself in the absence of any other type of meaningful regulation.
2: While developers promise millions of dollars in local tax revenue, Petrie argues that without regulation, data centers also consume massive amounts of energy and water while creating noise and environmental pollution. She's working with state lawmakers to draft a bill next session that would place an indefinite moratorium on data centers in Kentucky. Until then, Petrie is

0: asking candidates and elected leaders to sign a pledge to support a moratorium, refuse donations from data center developers, and commit to more regulation. Two Kentucky prison guards have been fired and another suspended following accusations of abuse at the Kentucky State Penitentiary in Eddyville. The Herald Leader reports inmate Timothy Hall filed a complaint in late March, alleging guards assaulted him on February 25th. An internal affairs investigation later reviewed security video and determined procedures involving force and restraint were violated. Captain Adam Knowles and Lieutenant Raymond Marzilli were fired in April, while Sergeant Lucas Stahl received a 3-day suspension for failing to report the incident. Investigators say Hall had been intoxicated and resisted officers as they escorted him before guards forced him headfirst into a wall. 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I'm your host, Michael Collins.
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2: It's Morning Edition from NPR News. I'm A. Martinez in Los Angeles, California.
3: And I'm Michelle Martin in Washington, D.C. Good morning. Congress is back after a week-long break.
2: Now, the focus on passing 3 years of funding for immigration enforcement. The goal is to take care of the most controversial piece of President Trump's agenda for the rest of his term.
3: NPR Congress reporter Eric McDaniel is here to tell us more about this. Good morning.
4: Good morning.
3: Is it normal to pass 3 years of funding in one go?
4: No, definitely not. Generally, Immigration and Customs Enforcement, ICE, and Customs and Border Protection are funded on the same cycle as everything else, October through September. But because of the fight over how ICE and Border Patrol have conducted Trump's mass deportation agenda, federal agents killed two citizens in Minnesota earlier this year, Democrats blocked their annual funding as they pushed for reforms. These agencies weren't hurting for cash. Trump's one big, beautiful bill dedicated more than $100 billion toward the teams last year, but they have been without their usual appropriated money since February. So Republicans have decided, let's just put this issue to rest. We have the votes to end this fight through Trump's term in the White House.
3: So what impact would having this long-term funding stream have?
4: Well, think of it this way. If all the funding is already in the bank, Congress has one fewer tool in their box of checks and balances to oversee how immigration enforcement is conducted in the U.S. Democrats have blocked money in hopes of making ICE and CBP agents wear body cameras and limit their use of face coverings. But with money paid out for 3 years of operations, that lever will be gone. Congress, of course, has other oversight tools like calling in Homeland Security Secretary Mark Wayne Mullen and other officials in to testify before Congress. But make no mistake, congressional Republicans are choosing to let go of a big piece of their leverage over the executive branch here.
3: Eric, does it seem as though this is becoming a kind of an ongoing theme in this Congress, stepping back from oversight?
4: I'd say so. Think about the power of the purse. The Constitution says, Congress, you folks get to decide how we spend taxpayer dollars. But to folks during the DHS shutdown, the president moved money around on his own to write paychecks. Congress just kind of shrugged, even though that's really their job to do. Congress also has the power to declare war and regulate the use of the military. Trump's war on Iran has lasted more than 60 days at this point. That's a key legal threshold. And Congress hasn't passed a bill to either authorize or rebuke the conflict. But in the case of long-term funding, you could also make the case that Republicans are helping to stabilize the government a bit. Most of our peer countries just don't do big shutdowns like the U.S. does. So giving these teams at the heart of the president's agenda, the issue he was elected on, funding for the rest of his term, is also a big step toward consistency, if not accountability.
3: So what has to happen to get this over the finish line, this funding over the finish line?
4: Well, this week, eyes are on the Senate. Republican leadership wants to keep this bill really focused. Just ICE, just CBP. But there's already $1 billion in security money for the White House ballroom in there that could make this hard to pass if it stays in. And some House Republicans want to make it even broader than that, to add some affordability measures, to add Trump's election security, proof of citizenship bill. But I think with what is a 1 or 2 vote margin to pass things through the House, I just don't see a world in which those provisions make it to the finish line.
3: And before we let you go, where is the president on all of this?
4: Well, he's mostly stayed out of it lately, letting Speaker Mike Johnson and Senate Majority Leader John Thune lead the process. He's been focused on gas prices and Iran, as well as some of the state house Republican primaries. Trump did set a deadline of June 1st for them to have this funding bill on his desk, though. And I think so far so good on that front. But when it comes to Congress, things always do find a way to get stuck.
3: That is NPR congressional reporter Eric McDaniel. Eric, thank you.
4: Thanks, Michelle.
2: Democrats in Virginia spent the weekend trying to figure out how to respond to a bruising loss in the nationwide fight over redistricting. Voters narrowly approved a new map for Virginia's congressional elections in April. Democrats hoped that would help gain them 4 extra seats in the U.S. House of Representatives, but the state Supreme Court struck down the new maps on Friday, saying Democrats failed to follow the proper procedures when getting the referendum onto the ballot. Reed Epstein is following this. He's a national political correspondent for the New York Times. Reed, you reported that House Minority Leader Hakeem Jeffries was on a call with Democrats from Virginia this weekend. What are they considering doing now?
5: Well, what the Virginia congressional delegation and Hakeem Jeffries spoke about was something that basically would consider a nuclear option. The Virginia state legislature has the power to set rules over the state judges, including their retirement age. And one thing they talked about on this call was lowering the retirement age of the state judges below the age of the youngest current judge, thus forcing the entire court to vacate their seats. Wow. The legislature would then appoint new Supreme Court justices, who would theoretically be more sympathetic to their cause.
2: How likely is it that Democrats would be able to pull this off?
5: At this point, it seems pretty unlikely. They would have to do all of this in the next couple of days this week in order to create a process in which new maps could be in place by this year's midterm elections. It's not out of the question that they would do this in the longer term. And I spoke over the weekend with a couple of state lawmakers who thought it was still something that could be done this year if they had the political temerity to pull it off.
2: As you described it, Reed, I mean, it would be a big bomb if they could somehow make that happen. I know Virginia Governor Abigail Spanberger is a Democrat. Do we know what she thinks about the idea? Is it something she might support?
5: She hasn't weighed in on this. I think from what we know about her thoughts on the original redistricting amendment that passed before it was invalidated, she would not be a fan. She was not enthusiastic about that process when she was running for governor last year, and frankly was not out in front in the efforts to pass it during the campaign that led up to the April vote.
2: So looking nationwide, I mean, where does this court ruling in Virginia leave the struggle between Republicans and Democrats to try and gerrymander as many seats in their favor as they can?
5: Well, you know, this has been going on for almost a year now since it started in Texas last summer. By the New York Times count, Republicans have gained a net of about 10 seats or so in the redistricting fight between the two parties.
2: Now, Reid, I looked at your bio and I saw that you're interested in how people and groups struggle to win power. You've been covering politics for a while. Gerrymandering has been happening for even longer than that. Just give me your thoughts on what this moment is like, and especially in the last year with everything happening with this issue.
5: I mean, gerrymandering has been happening since the dawn of the Republic. I mean, the term dates to 19th century Massachusetts. But we've never had sort of a mid-decade fight like this, where it's really tit for tat between Republican states and Democratic states trying to draw each other off of the map in Congress.
2: Is it just where our politics are at as a country? Or, I mean, is it going to calm down? I mean, it seems like it's been a lot in a short amount of time.
5: I mean, I am a bit of a doomer on where our politics are at, frankly. I think that, you know, people who say things can always get worse tend to be wrong.
2: Reed Epstein is a national political correspondent for The New York Times. Reed, thank you.
5: Thank you.
2: This is NPR News.
0: It's 5:42 Central, 6:42 Eastern. On this Monday morning, you're listening to Morning Edition here on WKU Public Radio. I'm your host, Michael Collins. Thanks for joining us. Coming up, Kentucky's Supreme Court ruled against former Governor Matt Bevin as he fights to remove the judge of his divorce proceedings. All of the details during our top of the hour local newscast following NPR's national headlines. Then after that, NPR's A. Martinez asks Representative Ro Khanna, ranking member of the House Select Committee on Strategic Competition between the U.S. and China, about President Trump's talks with his Chinese counterpart. We'll have the details during our next hour after local and national news here on WKU Public Radio. Looking at our forecast, we've got cloudy skies throughout today, highs in the low 70s, lows tonight in the low 50s, sunny tomorrow with highs in the mid 70s. Right now it's 54 degrees in Bowling Green, 53 in Elizabethtown and Somerset, and 52 in Owensboro. Stay with us.
6: China holds huge economic and strategic leverage over the U.S. That's because the country largely controls global access to critical minerals, minerals that the U.S. military cannot function without.
7: This little backwoods Montana company is suddenly a hub of some very, very important materials.
6: Why the U.S. government is pouring millions into a Montana mining company. On the next All Things Considered from NPR News.
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11: There's a new flex in Silicon Valley. 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
13: At a Menlo Park Starbucks down the road from all the big venture capital firms, John Wong hosts a meetup for the AI agent curious.
14: Welcome. Join us.
15: Hello.
14: Hey, grab a chair.
13: Wong is a tech industry veteran who runs his own startup investment network, and he spent the last few months trying to automate as much busy work as he can.
14: So I have right now 8 bots running. So for example, in the morning at 6 a.m., it goes to Reddit, looks at the top threads and the topics I'm interested in. And I told it by 7 a.m. in my inbox, I want a report on the top news items I'm interested in.
13: Wong used to pay for a human assistant in the Philippines. Now, he just pays for tokens. That's how AI usage is measured. A crowd of about a dozen showed up on this Wednesday night in March. Entrepreneurs, big tech workers, and hobbyist tinkerers. Kevin State runs sales strategy for an AI startup.
16: If I adopt this now, I probably have a 3 to 4 month runway before everyone else catches up. And so I want to be ahead of the curve to be more efficient.
13: A sense that you're falling behind if you're not 10xing productivity even while you sleep has taken over the industry, says Nikunj Kotari, a venture capital investor in San Francisco.
17: Everybody has this feeling of like, hey, time is the only thing that matters.
15: And in that given unit of time, which we don't get back, how can I have AI do a lot more for me than the next person?
13: He calls it token anxiety, people keeping tabs on their agents during parties, at bars, even at the park. Kotari himself is running agents for email, market research, and data analysis. He's replaced his evening Netflix time with Claude Code, dreaming up new tasks to automate just for fun.
15: I have two young kids at home, and I felt guilty because I'd be like, oh, go to bed quickly so I can get back to my computer.
13: There is a sense of genuine excitement, but also fear, according to Eric Weber, who spent years leading data and AI teams, most recently at Grammarly.
17: The changes happen so quickly that I think it's disorienting for people because we're not used to job families getting disrupted in 2 or 3 months.
13: AI is automating the very skills that tech workers spent their entire careers developing. Weber says the industry is in a collective identity crisis.
17: But I think what is causing a lot of stress for people is that doing more doesn't necessarily create more leverage or impact, right? You're just doing more stuff. And so we don't spend a lot of time on the question, like, what should you actually be doing?
13: To answer that question, Weber decided he needed to do less. He still uses agents, but about a month ago, he stepped back from his full-time executive role to spend more time thinking, writing, and talking to people.
11: That's Marketplace's Megan McCarty-Carino. I'm Stephanie Hughes, and that's Marketplace Tech. This is APM.
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18: Put your hands together for Sandra Tsing Lo with the lowdown on science. You know what that sound was? Not my hands, because that's not exactly how clapping works. What is it then? Make some noise for Yi Kong Fu and team from Cornell University. They put powder on their hands to see how the air moves when clapping. Then they filmed it in slow motion. And it's similar to what happens when you blow across a glass bottle. Sound waves bounce around a cylindrical hole, in this case, between your palms. That ejects a stream of air and makes the clapping sound we hear. Now, how about a round of applause for physics?
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0: Is that true?
1: I paused it and I've microanalyzed it. They are NPR socks. I don't even know if you know you had them.
0: I didn't know. I think there's two fascinating things about this story. One is you need to get a bigger life. And secondly, I'm thrilled I have NPR socks. Who knew?
1: Martin, thank you so much for giving me some time here.
0: My pleasure.
1: This is NPR News.
2: China holds huge economic and strategic leverage over the U.S. That's because the country largely controls global access to critical minerals, minerals that the U.S. military cannot function without.
3: This little backwoods Montana company is suddenly a hub of some very, very important materials.
2: Why the U.S. government is pouring millions into a Montana mining company. 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
4: Today from 3 to 6 Central, 4 to 7 Eastern. A state penitentiary in Eddyville fired two guards and suspended a third after accusations of abuse. We'll have that up next during our local newscast following NPR's national headlines here on WKU Public Radio.
5: Live from NPR News in Washington, I'm Amy Held. 10 weeks after the U.S. and Israel attacked Iran, a ceasefire has grown shakier. Hopes for the latest peace plan fizzled when President Trump rejected Iran's response. Among the countries with deep economic ties to China, to Iran is China. Trump is headed there this week for a high-stakes summit with leader Xi Jinping. Advocates for arrested Christian leaders and journalists in China are hoping to highlight their plight. NPR's Emily Fang reports the family of one imprisoned journalist is pleading for his release.
6: The family of Chinese journalist Dong Yuyu says his health condition is dire, and they're asking China to release the editor. Dong is currently serving a 7-year prison sentence, with Chinese prosecutors arguing during his 2024 trial that his meetings with foreign journalists and Japanese diplomats were evidence of espionage. Dong's family has always denied these charges, and they say the case is an example of sharply worsening conditions for foreign and domestic press in China. Dong's son says his father is forced to work long hours in prison making clothes, and that doctors discovered a lung tumor recently. Emily Fang, NPR News.
5: Oil prices rose again overnight. Nationally, the price at the pump is up about $1.50 a gallon since the war in Iran began. The U.S. Energy Secretary has floated the idea of pausing the federal gas tax about 18 cents a gallon. This is NPR News.
4: And for WKU Public Radio, I'm Michael Collins. A movement is underway in Kentucky to put a statewide moratorium on data center construction. Our Lisa Autry has more.
7: Erin Petrie has an insider's perspective on data centers. She spent part of her career with Amazon Web Services, helping make its data centers more sustainable. Petrie, a congressional candidate in central Kentucky, is concerned by what she calls predatory behavior by profit-driven corporations.
8: Their number one driver of being more sustainable, which means being a better steward of critical resources like energy, water, and critical raw materials, is government regulation.
7: As more and more counties are approached by data center developers, Petrie says they're left to fend for themselves when it comes to regulation. Legislation was filed in this year's General Assembly to require data centers to cover their own infrastructure costs and prevent rate hikes for local residents, but the measure stalled. Petrie wants an indefinite moratorium on data center construction until state regulations are in place. She's hoping to get legislation filed for the 2027 session. For WKU Public Radio, I'm Lisa Autry.
4: Two Kentucky prison guards have been fired and another suspended following accusations of abuse at the Kentucky State Penitentiary in Eddyville. The Herald Leader reports inmate Timothy Hall filed a complaint in late March, alleging guards assaulted him on February 25th. An internal affairs investigation later reviewed security video and determined procedures involving force and restraint were violated. Captain Adam Knowles and Lieutenant Raymond Marzilli were fired in April, while Sergeant Lucas Stahl received a 3-day suspension for failing to report the incident. Investigators say Hall had been intoxicated and resisted officers as they escorted him before guards forced him headfirst into a wall. The Eddyville prison has faced other recent scandals.

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1: It's 6:42 Central, 7:42 Eastern on this Monday morning. You're listening to Morning Edition here on WKU Public Radio. I'm your host, Michael Collins. Thanks for joining us. Coming up in LaGrange, people in incarceration are finding a new lease on life through acting. We'll talk to them during our top of the hour local newscast following NPR's national headlines. Then after that, Iran says it will not give in to Trump's demands, as Trump calls Iran's response totally unacceptable amid ongoing ceasefire talks. We'll have that during our next hour after local and national news here on WKU Public Radio.

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1: 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You're listening to Morning Edition here on WKU Public Radio. I'm your host, Michael Collins. Thanks for joining us. Coming up, a growing movement in Kentucky seeks a moratorium on all data center construction projects. We'll talk about that in around 12 minutes during our local newscast following NPR's national headlines. Then after that, Congress is back after a week-long break and is poised to move ahead with Republicans' plan to fund immigration enforcement over the next 3 years. We'll have the details later this hour after local and national news here on WKU Public Radio. Looking at our forecast, we've got cloudy skies throughout today, highs in the low 70s, lows tonight in the low 50s, sunny tomorrow with highs in the mid 70s. Right now it's 55 degrees in Bowling Green and Elizabethtown, and 54 in Owensboro and Somerset. Stay with us.

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1: This little backwoods Montana company is suddenly a hub of some very, very important materials.
0: Why the U.S. government is pouring millions into a Montana mining company. On the next All Things Considered from NPR News.
2: Today from 3 to 6 Central, 4 to 7 Eastern. A state penitentiary in Eddyville fired two guards and suspended a third after accusations of abuse. We'll have that up next during our local newscast following NPR's national headlines here on WKU Public Radio.
3: Live from NPR News in Washington, I'm Amy Held. The U.S. and Iran have hit an impasse again over how to end the war. Today, Iran's foreign ministry outlined demands, including the U.S. lifting its counter-blockade in the Strait of Hormuz. Yesterday, President Trump called Iran's response to the U.S. peace plan unacceptable, without going into detail. Congress is back after a week of recess, and Republicans are moving ahead with plans to fund immigration enforcement for the rest of Trump's term. NPR's Eric McDaniel reports.
4: The pending budget bill for Immigration and Customs Enforcement and Customs and Border Protection would give the agencies tens of billions of dollars to spend over the next 3 years. That's on top of billions in supplemental funding they received last summer. But Congress's annual funding process is typically a way to exercise oversight into how an agency is conducting its work. ICE and CBP could soon be insulated from that pressure. Still, Congress has other tools like forcing officials to testify, and coming out of the longest agency shutdown in U.S. government history, 3 years of funding will give stability to a central pillar of Trump's domestic agenda, mass deportation. Eric McDaniel, NPR News, Washington.
3: An American who tested positive for hantavirus is being treated at a biocontainment unit in Nebraska. One of 17 who have evacuated a cruise ship at the center of a deadly outbreak. The U.S. government says another American is showing mild symptoms. Health officials say hantavirus is not easily spread. This is NPR News.
2: And for WKU Public Radio, I'm Michael Collins. A former data center employee says Kentucky needs a moratorium on the industry until state regulations are in place. Aaron Petrie, a Democratic candidate for Congress in Central Kentucky, is leading efforts to get legislation filed for the 2027 General Assembly. Petrie is a former employee of Amazon Web Services, the largest operator of data centers in the world. Much of her work focused on making the industry more sustainable. She says data center developers often target poor rural areas with abundant land and water resources and cheaper energy. Petrie is concerned by what she calls the unfettered proliferation of data center projects in the Bluegrass State.
5: We are seeing them go county to county, trying to dump life-changing sums of money, and they are really being predatory on these populations. And really, every single locality in every county is being asked to pretty much fend for itself in the absence of any other type of meaningful regulation.
2: While developers promise millions of dollars in local tax revenue, Petrie argues that without regulation, data centers also consume massive amounts of energy and water while creating noise and environmental pollution. She's working with state lawmakers to draft a bill next session that would place an indefinite moratorium on data centers in Kentucky. Until then, Petrie is asking candidates and elected leaders to sign a pledge to support a moratorium, refuse donations from data center developers, and commit to more regulation. Two Kentucky prison guards have been fired and another suspended following accusations of abuse at the Kentucky State Penitentiary in Eddyville. The Herald Leader reports inmate Timothy Hall filed a complaint in late March, alleging guards assaulted him on February 25th. An internal affairs investigation later reviewed security video and determined procedures involving force and restraint were violated. Captain Adam Knowles and Lieutenant Raymond Marzilli were fired in April, while Sergeant Lucas Stahl received a three-day suspension for failing to report the incident. Investigators say Hall had been intoxicated and resisted officers as they escorted him before guards forced him headfirst into a wall. The Eddyville prison has faced other recent scandals, including allegations a guard planted contraband tattoo needles in inmate cells last year, raising fears of a possible riot. This is WKU Public Radio.
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1: It's 7:42 Central, 8:42 Eastern. On this Monday morning, you're listening to Morning Edition here on WKU Public Radio. I'm your host, Michael Collins. Thanks for joining us. Coming up, Kentucky Senator Rand Paul is sponsoring a constitutional amendment to ban birthright citizenship. We'll have the details during our top-of-the-hour local newscast following national headlines from NPR. Then after that, NPR's A. Martinez asks Representative Ro Khanna, ranking member of the House Select Committee on Strategic Competition between the U.S. and China, about President Trump's talks with his Chinese counterpart. We'll have that during our next hour after local and national news here on WKU Public Radio. Looking at our forecast, we've got cloudy skies throughout today, highs in the low 70s, lows tonight in the low 50s, sunny tomorrow with highs in the mid-70s. Right now it's 56 degrees in Bowling Green, Owensboro, and Elizabethtown, and 55 in Somerset. Stay with us.
2: China holds huge economic and strategic leverage over the U.S. That's because the country largely controls global access to critical minerals, minerals that the U.S. military cannot function without.
3: This little backwoods Montana company is suddenly a hub of some very, very important materials.
2: Why the U.S. government is pouring millions into a Montana mining company. On the next All Things Considered from NPR News.
4: Violinist James Ennis knows he's not going to please everybody all the time, but he's committed to remaining true to himself as a performer.
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0: It's Morning Edition from NPR News. I'm A. Martinez.
8: And I'm Michelle Martin. Good morning. The WNBA season is here. Yay! This past weekend, the league's two new teams played their first regular season games, and among the stars back in action is the Indiana Fever guard Caitlin Clark, who is healthy after missing most of last season with injuries. NPR sports correspondent Becky Sullivan is with us now to bring us all up to date. Becky, good morning.
9: Good morning, Michelle.
8: So the two new teams are the Toronto Tempo and the Portland Fire. How'd they do?
9: Yeah. I mean, this is big, adding both these teams. This is bringing the WNBA now to 15 teams. They got to host their first games this weekend. The stands were packed. Both teams lost, unfortunately, but the fans showed out, 8,200 fans in Toronto, which was a sellout, and then more than 19,000 in Portland, who play in the same arena as the NBA's Trailblazers. They gave the Fire a big standing ovation, even as the team lost by 15. It's just like a cool moment for both of these teams playing their first games. A Toronto Tempo player named Temi Fogbenle said something that really stuck with me headed into the season. She is actually now on her second new team in a row because she played for the Golden State Valkyries, which, as you know, Michelle, was the new team last season when they joined the league. And here's what Temi said about that experience.
10: Everything we do here is basically history making. You know, that's the same thing as it was last season in San Francisco. So it's like everything is like a big deal. But I think it's important to what I learned from my experience last season is just to take it all in your stride. Don't get too high, don't get too low, but just enjoy it.
8: You know, That's kind of a good philosophy for the fans, right? To be in too, right?
9: Yes. Yeah, exactly. I do think it is hard for an expansion team in any sport really to be great. So I think you do have to keep the expectations in check. But using the Valkyries, as we talked about, for a standard last year, they did reach the playoffs. That's a great first season for an expansion team. And they set high bars in other ways too, including in attendance. Golden State led the league in attendance last year. 18,000 fans each game on average. They in fact set an all-time attendance record for a single season. So that kind of engagement, you know, that buy-in from locals who are sort of instantly becoming a big fan base, that's the goal. And by the way, of course, there are still three more new WNBA teams to come over the next few years in Philadelphia, Cleveland, and Detroit.
8: Okay, let's talk Caitlin Clark, who missed all but 13 games last season. She is back. How'd she look?
9: Yeah, she played 31 minutes. She scored 20 points. You know, the Fever, their goal with her this season is to let her play off the ball a little more so she's not handling the ball so much, so she's not coming into so much contact all the time. Afterwards, she said she had some first game jitters, but she worked through them. The Fever did lose that opening game to the Dallas Wings, who have their own young, awesome superstar in Paige Beckers, who looked great. But with the Fever and Caitlin Clark, you know, last year they reached the playoffs even without her. They made it all the way to the semifinals. And so with her, the thinking is they should be a title contender, so it's a long season ahead.
8: So how? What about Angel Reese?
9: Yeah, I mean, so Angel Reese, she was, you know, the main piece in a big trade with the Atlanta Dream and the Chicago Sky. So she's now playing for Atlanta. That big trade for them paid off with her. She had the game-winning block in their opening game over the Minnesota Lynx. They look pretty exciting. You know, in terms of other contenders, I think the Las Vegas Aces, you got to mention them. They've won three of the past four titles. How could you not? The four-time MVP Asia Wilson, of course, playing for them. They had a mixed results this weekend. The New York Liberty also came into the season as favorites to win it all. They are now 2-0.
8: All right.
9: So they are living up to the hype so far.
8: Living up to the hype, as is NPR's Becky Sullivan. Becky, thank you.
9: Of course. You're welcome.
8: It's Morning Edition from NPR News. I'm Michelle Martin.
0: And I'm A. Martinez.
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11: Put your hands together for Sandra Tsing Lo with the lowdown on science. You know what that sound was? Not my hands, because that's not exactly how clapping works. What is it then? Make some noise for Yi Kong Fu and team from Cornell University. They put powder on their hands to see how the air moves when clapping. Then they filmed it in slow motion. And it's similar to what happens when you blow across a glass bottle. Sound waves bounce around a cylindrical hole, in this case, between your palms. That ejects a stream of air and makes the clapping sound we hear. Now, how about a round of applause for physics?
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1: It's 8:19 Central, 9:19 Eastern on this Monday morning. You're listening to Morning Edition here on WKU Public Radio. I'm your host, Michael Collins. Thanks for joining us. Coming up, a growing movement in Kentucky seeks a moratorium on all data center construction projects. That's in around 12 minutes during our local newscast following national headlines from NPR. Then after that, Israeli settlers in the occupied West Bank dug up the body of an elderly Palestinian man, forcing his family to move his body to a different cemetery. We'll have that story later this hour after local and national news here on WKU Public Radio. Looking at our forecast, we've got cloudy skies throughout today. Highs in the low 70s, lows tonight in the low 50s, sunny tomorrow with highs in the mid-70s. Right now, it's 58 degrees in Bowling Green and Owensboro and 57 in Elizabethtown and Somerset. Stay with us.

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1: Live from NPR News in Washington, I'm Amy Held. The U.S. and Iran find themselves at odds once again over how to end the war 10 weeks in. Both sides calling on each other to lift their blockades of the Strait of Hormuz that's become a choke point for global oil. President Trump travels to China this week for a summit with President Xi Jinping, and Representative Ro Khanna, Democrat of California, tells NPR's Morning Edition the war with Iran has complicated long-standing trade issues with China.
2: We now need China and other nations' help to get the Strait of Hormuz open and to end the war and to negotiate with Iran, because right now our gas prices are high and our fertilizer costs are high. And the important thing to understand about the fertilizer costs being high, urea and ammonia, is that's not just hurting American farmers. This is why so many Americans are having high bills when they go to the grocery store.
1: Iran is considered one of China's closest partners in the Middle East, and Trump has suggested he may ask Beijing to help reopen the strait. Oil prices rose once again overnight over renewed worries about the latest U.S. and Iran impasse at the opening bell on Wall Street. Stocks were trading mixed. This after last week's record-setting rally when the S&P and NASDAQ closed Friday at new highs. Stocks in Asia were mixed. This is NPR News.
0: And for WKU Public Radio, I'm Michael Collins. A movement is underway in Kentucky to put a statewide moratorium on data center construction. Our Lisa Autry has more.
3: Erin Petrie has an insider's perspective on data centers. She spent part of her career with Amazon Web Services, helping make its data centers more sustainable. Petrie, a congressional candidate in central Kentucky, is concerned by what she calls predatory behavior by profit-driven corporations.
4: Their number one driver of being more sustainable, which means being a better steward of critical resources like energy, water, and critical raw materials, is government regulation.
3: As more and more counties are approached by data center developers, Petrie says they're left to fend for themselves when it comes to regulation. Legislation was filed in this year's General Assembly to require data centers to cover their own infrastructure costs and prevent rate hikes for local residents, but the measure stalled. Petrie wants an indefinite moratorium on data center construction until state regulations are in place. She's hoping to get legislation filed for the 2027 session. For WKU Public Radio, I'm Lisa Autry.
0: Two Kentucky prison guards have been fired and another suspended following accusations of abuse at the Kentucky State Penitentiary in Eddyville. The Herald Leader reports inmate Timothy Hall filed a complaint in late March, alleging guards assaulted him on February 25th. An internal affairs investigation later reviewed security video and determined procedures involving force and restraint were violated. Captain Adam Knowles and Lieutenant Raymond Marzilli were fired in April, while Sergeant Lucas Stahl received a three-day suspension for failing to report the incident. Investigators say Hall had been intoxicated and resisted officers as they escorted him before guards forced him headfirst into a wall. The Eddyville prison has faced other recent scandals, including allegations that a guard planted contraband tattoo needles in inmate cells last year, raising fears of a possible riot. In March, a prison employee was also charged after Kentucky State Police said surveillance video showed her having sex with an inmate. A little more statewide, national, and international news headlines here in about 30 minutes at the top of the hour. 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I'm your host, Michael Collins.
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6: 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I'm E. Martinez in Los Angeles, California.
7: And I'm Michelle Martin in Washington, D.C. Good morning. President Trump will

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1: It's 8:42 Central, 9:42 Eastern. On this Monday morning, you're listening to Morning Edition here on WKU Public Radio. I'm your host, Michael Collins. Thanks for joining us. Coming up, an orchestra performs the world premiere of a piece by the late Earth, Wind, and Fire founder Maurice White, 23 years after he composed it. All of that coming up in around 10 minutes as Morning Edition continues. Then after that, join us for On Point from WBUR in Boston. On today's show, the Republican Party has a highly sophisticated online and social media operation. Meanwhile, Democrats focus on their traditional political talking points. Could the Dems take a page out of the GOP messaging playbook? Democratic influencer Emily Amick sure thinks so. We'll talk to her during On Point starting at 9 Central, 10 Eastern here on WKU Public Radio. We'll have more statewide, national, and international news headlines here in about 20 minutes. Thanks for listening and stay with us.

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3: At a Menlo Park Starbucks down the road from all the big venture capital firms, John Wong hosts a meetup for the AI agent curious.
4: Welcome. 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
5: Hello.
4: Hey, grab a chair.
3: Wong is a tech industry veteran who runs his own startup investment network, and he spent the last few months trying to automate as much busy work as he can.
4: So I have right now 8 bots running. So for example, in the morning at 6 a.m., it goes to Reddit, looks at the top threads and the topics I'm interested in. And I told it, by 7 a.m., in my inbox, I want a report on the top news items I'm interested in.
3: Wong used to pay for a human assistant in the Philippines. Now, he just pays for tokens. That's how AI usage is measured. A crowd of about a dozen showed up on this Wednesday night in March. Entrepreneurs, big tech workers, and hobbyist tinkerers. Kevin State runs sales strategy for an AI startup.
6: If I adopt this now, I probably have a 3 to 4 month runway before everyone else catches up. And so I want to be ahead of the curve to be more efficient.
3: A sense that you're falling behind if you're not 10xing productivity even while you sleep has taken over the industry, says Nikunj Kothari, a venture capital investor in San Francisco.
7: Everybody has this feeling of like, hey, time is the only thing that matters. And in that given unit of time, which we don't get back, how can I have AI do a lot more for me than the next person?
3: He calls it token anxiety, people keeping tabs on their agents during parties, at bars, even at the park. Kothari himself is running agents for email, market research, and data analysis. He's replaced his evening Netflix time with Claude Code, dreaming up new tasks to automate just for fun.
7: I have 2 young kids at home, and I felt guilty because I'd be like, oh, go to bed quickly so I can get back to my computer.
3: There is a sense of genuine excitement, but also fear, according to Eric Weber, who spent years leading data and AI teams, most recently at Grammarly.
8: The changes happen so quickly that I think it's disorienting for people because we're not used to job families getting disrupted in 2 or 3 months.
3: AI is automating the very skills that tech workers spent their entire careers developing. Weber says the industry is in a collective identity crisis.
8: But I think what is causing a lot of stress for people is that doing more doesn't necessarily create more leverage or impact, right? You're just doing more stuff. And so we don't spend a lot of time on the question, like, what should you actually be doing?
3: To answer that question, Weber decided he needed to do less.

0: He still uses agents, but about a month ago, he stepped back from his full-time executive role to spend more time thinking, writing, and talking to people.
1: That's Marketplace's Megan McCarty-Carino. I'm Stephanie Hughes, and that's Marketplace Tech. This is APM.
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0: It's All Things Considered from NPR News. I'm Elsa Chang.
1: And I'm Sasha Pfeiffer. A new class of merchant seamen are about to graduate into the workforce and into a world situation that might keep them awake at night.
0: But they're getting lucrative jobs and they have almost no expenses while at sea.
2: You don't have to drive to work. You don't have to cook your meals. No rent.
1: First, this news.
3: Live from NPR News in Culver City, California, I'm Dwayne Brown. More than a dozen Americans who were on board a Dutch cruise ship at the center of a hantavirus outbreak are back in the U.S. Officials say 16 passengers are in Nebraska and two others were sent to Atlanta, but only one person has tested positive so far for symptoms. Brian Christine is Assistant Secretary of Health and Human Services. He says the administration is taking the virus outbreak seriously.
4: Let me be crystal clear. The risk of hantavirus to the general public remains very, very low. The Andes variant of this virus does not spread easily, and it requires prolonged close contact with someone who is already symptomatic.
3: Experts say the hantavirus isn't new, and the human-to-human strain has been contained before. The only American to test positive so far is being held at the University of Nebraska in a biocontainment unit for further evaluation. The California man accused of trying to assassinate President Trump at the White House correspondents' dinner has pleaded not guilty today to the charges. As NPR's Brian Lucas tells us, Cole Allen entered his plea at a hearing in federal court.
5: The 31-year-old faces four counts, including trying to assassinate the President of the United States. At his arraignment, Allen was in shackles and an orange prison outfit. He stood at the podium as his attorneys entered a plea of not guilty to the charges against him. Prosecutors say Allen traveled from Los Angeles to Washington, D.C. by train and booked a room at the same hotel where the White House Correspondents' Dinner takes place. Allen then allegedly tried to storm the dinner with a shotgun and other weapons, but was stopped at the outer perimeter by Secret Service agents. He is scheduled to be back in court in late June. Ryan Lucas, NPR News, Washington.
3: An update on Wall Street despite the war with Iran threatening to drag on. This is NPR News.
6: And for WKU Public Radio, I'm Kevin Willis. A former data center executive says Kentucky needs a moratorium on the industry until state regulations are in place. Aaron Petrie, a Democratic candidate for Congress in Central Kentucky, is leading efforts to get legislation filed for the 2027 General Assembly. Petrie is a former employee of Amazon Web Services, the largest operator of data centers in the world, much of her work focused on making that industry more sustainable. She says data center development often targets poor rural areas with abundant land and water resources and cheaper energy. Petrie is concerned by what she calls the unfettered proliferation of data center projects throughout the Blue Grass State.
7: We are seeing them go county to county, trying to dump life-changing sums of money, and they are really being predatory on these populations. And really, every single locality in every county is being asked to pretty much fend for itself in the absence of any other type of meaningful regulation.
6: While developers promise millions of dollars in local tax revenue, Petrie argues that without regulation, data centers also consume massive amounts of energy and water while creating noise and environmental pollution. She's working with state lawmakers to draft a bill next session that would place an indefinite moratorium on data centers in the Commonwealth. Doctors and former miners in eastern Kentucky are warning that black lung disease

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2: 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I'm Kevin Willis, your local host and news director. Later this hour in the show, celebrating 10 years in office, London Mayor Sadiq Khan talks to NPR about Prime Minister Keir Starmer's future, far-right disinformation about his city, and how he's survived President Trump's insults. You can hear that conversation with the mayor of London later this hour in the program in about 20 minutes as All Things Considered continues. Clear skies are in the forecast for tonight. Lows around 50 degrees. Sunny tomorrow, the temperature high in the mid to upper 70s on Tuesday afternoon. Partly sunny skies on Wednesday with highs that day ranging from the low to mid 70s. Stay with us.
3: A Morning Edition team is in China bringing you the latest on President Trump's summit with Chinese President Xi Jinping. And a new NPR Ipsos poll reveals Americans' evolving attitudes toward the U.S.-China relationship on the next Morning Edition from NPR News.
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0: 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I'm Marian Navarro in San Antonio.
1: Stocks finished higher on Wall Street. The Dow gained 95 points, up 0.2%. This is NPR News.
2: And for WKU Public Radio, I'm Kevin Millis. Members of a white supremacist organization held small rallies in Bowling Green and Munfordville over the weekend. Photos taken by the Southern Kentucky media outlet Barronside showed a small group of masked members of the group called Patriot Front demonstrating in Bowling Green's downtown Fountain Square Park on Saturday. A police department spokesperson told WBKO officers did not make contact with the group and that no known threats were made to the public. Also, at least 18 members of Patriot Front were seen marching down a street Saturday in Munfordville. Photos taken by a Kentucky Public Radio reporter showed group members displaying flags, including a Confederate flag, and standing in front of the Hart County Courthouse with a sign reading, quote, "America is not for sale," end quote. The reporter was also handed a flyer by a group member that said the interests of the country are best represented by Americans who are descendants from what it called European settlers of this land, end quote. In other news, a movement is underway in Kentucky to put a statewide moratorium on data center construction. Our Lisa Autry has that story.
3: Erin Petrie has an insider's perspective on data centers. She spent part of her career with Amazon, calls predatory behavior by profit-driven corporations.
4: Their number one driver of being more sustainable, which means being a better steward of critical resources like energy, water, and critical raw materials, is government regulation.
3: As more and more counties are approached by data center developers, Petrie says they're left to fend for themselves when it comes to regulation. Legislation was filed in this year's General Assembly to require data centers to cover their own infrastructure costs and prevent rate hikes for local residents, but the measure stalled. Petrie wants an indefinite moratorium on data center construction until state regulations are in place. She's hoping to get legislation filed for the 2027 session. For WKU Public Radio, I'm Lisa Autry.
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1: 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And a new NPR Ipsos poll reveals Americans' evolving attitudes toward the U.S.-China relationship. On the next Morning Edition from NPR News.
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5: From WHYY in Philadelphia, this is Fresh Air. I'm Anne-Marie Baldonado, in for Terry Gross. Today, actor, writer, and director Will Sharp. You may know him from The White Lotus, where he played a tech bro with a troubled marriage, or from Jesse Eisenberg's film A Real Pain, where he played a Holocaust history tour guide. He'll talk about what it was like acting with both Eisenberg and their spontaneous co-star, Kieran Culkin.
6: Kieran was like, hang on a minute, why would I stand there? And Jesse would, of course, like very wryly be like, well, this